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You know, when this song first came out from Journey, great song, and then the final episode of The Sopranos happened, and then the whole world knew who Journey was.

0: Sting and the Police here on 106.7 Light FM, best of the 80s and 90s weekend. We look forward to a bunch of shows from Sting at Brooklyn Paramount coming up in November. And history was made this week. Wile E. Coyote finally catches his Roadrunner, and he managed the feat without any dynamite. Alexander DeBarros, an avid bird watcher in Southern California, says he was conducting a bird survey at Chatsworth Nature Preserve when he witnessed Wile E. Coyote's dream come true, a coyote with a great Roadrunner in its mouth. Lo and behold, there was no anvil, TNT, or extensive blueprints in sight. "I took just a couple of quick pictures just to confirm, is that actually a Roadrunner in its mouth?" And upon review, the answer was yes. We all freaked out as the coyote just ran over the hill and disappeared. And in a plot twist, even Warner Brothers couldn't write. The encounter took place as Coyote vs. Acme, a new movie starring the scheming coyote, hit theaters. That's all, folks. What a great story. I feel sorry for the Roadrunner, though. I'm Jonathan Clark. Hope you're having a great Labor Day weekend and more variety from the 80s and 90s through today.
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9: Next. Hey, Alfie. What can I get for you?
10: Hey, Nora. Just a nice latte, please. 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
9: Not bad, thanks. Mainly working here. You?
10: Me? Well, I was battling gods in the afterlife realm, and after lunch, I fought mercenaries! Ooh, could I get oat milk with that latte, please?
9: Yeah, of course.
10: And then Sunday was mostly fighting supervillains! 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Ooh, and I'll grab an almond croissant, too.
9: Wait, what? 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

0: is our good friend Rick Springfield here on 106.7 Light FM, best of the 80s and 90s weekend. And if you are a Star Trek fan, and well, who isn't, there appears to be a dark turn that's going to be affecting the Star Trek universe. Reports say a new film is in the works that'll be taking its inspiration from films like Training Day and Crimson Tide. The film is still very much in the development stage, but John Francis Daly and Jonathan Goldstein say the idea centers around exploring the idea of bad apples existing within the ranks of Starfleet and how those ideals might conflict and subvert what's supposed to be the mission of the organization. And listen, if it says Star Trek in the title or it's Star Trek adjacent, people are going to watch it, right? Jonathan Clark with you. Hope you're having an awesome Labor Day weekend. We've got more variety from the 80s and 90s through today. Next.
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Hope you're having a great one. 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

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I'm Jonathan Clark. Hope you're having a fantastic Labor Day weekend. Mark Coppola's got you for the rest of the night, and here's Post Malone.

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A better variety for your weekend. It's a long weekend, too. It's Labor Day weekend. Donna Summer, she works hard for the money.

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0: 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That's Bon Jovi. Two-timer. Well, a two-timer because they played two times at our iHeartRadio Music Festivals in Vegas. First time was in 2013. And then again in 2020, that was right during the pandemic. It was interesting because when they performed, Capital One came up with this idea of a fan wall because we, you know, couldn't be near each other, right? And it was pretty cool because it was interactive with the band. You know, during that era, we thought that we'd never see a live concert again. That was the fear. Or we'd wear, like, purple spacesuits or something, but that's all changed. Now we're going on the 16th iHeartRadio Music Festival in Vegas, the 18th and 19th. Muse, Weezer, Smashing Pumpkins have been added. 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

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High Hopes. 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It's a long weekend, too.

I've always liked Gavin DeGraw. He's from upstate New York, Sullivan County area. Played in a lot of bands up there. This is I Don't Want to Be, 106.7, Light FM.

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And this is J-Lo, Jennifer Lopez. She's a triple threat at the very least. I mean, she can act very well, play multiple characters. She can sing, she can dance. And this is If You Had My Love.

You know, Netflix did order a second K-pop Demon Hunters. It's in the works. This is Huntrix from the first one, Golden 106.7, Light FM, a better variety for your weekend. And you're with Mark Coppola.

That's Survivor from Rocky III, Eye of the Tiger. You're with Mark Coppola. Good morning. Tame Impala and Jenny with Dracula. No, it's not Halloween yet, but it's coming. Before you know it.

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1: Good morning, Riverside. Wasn't it a beautiful spring day yesterday? Did any of you get outside, touch grass, behold as cherry blossom, and let the sun kiss your face? Did you do that? Chances are pollen also dusted your heads, maybe even your nose. But today, as we await the coming rains, we know that water will soon cleanse the land and air, wash the pollen away, and cause a green freshness, making all things new. What a miracle. Our worship is like that. As words of scripture dust our heads, God's grace washes over us. We are cleansed and made new. We are still in the season of Easter. It's also Earth Day coming up this week. Resurrection, new life in Jesus Christ beckons us. For those of you joining online, we're happy to be worshiping with you. Be sure to download the bulletin and share that video of our worship, inviting anyone who might find meaning in how we worship together. And go ahead and share in the chat where in the world you are sitting as you worship with us. We also invite our online worshipers to answer this question of the day in the chat. How does a non-human world factor into your image of justice? We'll share your responses during the passing of the peace. Now let us see all that is going on in our life together.

0: Good morning, Riverside. I'm Jabari St. Louis, and here are this week's announcements. In honor of Earth Day weekend, we will celebrate with a cosmic walk after service. Participants will move slowly along a 140-foot spiral path laid out on the floor in South Hall. Along the way, they will pause at points marked by a candle and sign describing a significant moment in the unfolding of the universe. Now, here's Reverend Jim Nasir, two announcements.
1: Palestine Circle of the Riverside Church and members of the Columbia Student Union will host a screening of The Encampments. Riverside Church and members of the Columbia Student Union will host a screening of The Encampments, a documentary witness to the student protest movement that swept Columbia University and campuses across the country, around the world. This April marks the second anniversary of the Columbia University Encampments. And this gathering is a timely opportunity to learn, remember, and reflect together, followed by a conversation with students

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2: Will you join me now in prayer? 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Here, by your wisdom, are both life and death, growth and decay, sunshine and storm, the nest and the hunt. 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

flickers of dust, join in the great and mysterious rhythms of your creation. Give us a future that trusts in you and cares for your earth and all your people. In this worship, let us dance in rhythm with the rest of your creation. Let us answer Jesus' call toward resurrection. Give us the vision and the will to see your creation restored. For these things, O gracious God, and with the company of the Holy Spirit, we pray. Amen.

Loving God, when we pause, when we take a moment just to be with ourselves, we can often become intimately aware of those moments when we have fallen short. The moments when we have said the wrong thing, when we have acted or didn't act how we know is right. We sit with our regrets, remembering the truths that we've omitted, the moments that we have looked away from those who have needed help, or the times we've chosen our comfort over opportunities to grow. We name the moments when we've failed to care for our shared home, when we've forgotten that God is revealed in all creation, great and small. And we cringe when we remember the moments that we have fallen short. God, may we understand our self-reflection as a gift, not an opportunity to punish ourselves, but a chance to see how you call us each day to become more faithful, kinder, and more attuned to the call that you have for our lives. We confess today, God, because we believe in your Easter invitation to new life. We confess because we know that you call us into new life every single day. And we pause now, church, confessing the ways in our hearts, the ways that we have fallen short, trusting in God's mercy and care.

Church, hear the good news. God loves you exactly as you are. God's mercy is wider than our failures. God's mercy is deeper than our regrets. In God's love and with God's Spirit, we are invited to cast off our regrets and walk with the risen God into new life. In God's love, we are forgiven. In God's love, we begin again. Amen.

Church, it is my great pleasure to introduce our guest preacher for this morning. Reverend Derek Weston is the Director of Theological Education and Formation at Creation Justice Ministries, an ecumenical organization helping Christians to protect, restore, and rightly share God's creation. He is a graduate of San Francisco Theological Seminary. He is the co-author of The Just Kitchen, Invitations to Sustainability, Cooking, Connection, and Celebration, which we do have in our gift shop. He's also the author of the forthcoming Food for All, part of the Building a Moral Economy series. Reverend Weston and his wife, Reverend Shannon Weston, have four children and will soon be relocating from Baltimore, Maryland to Pittsburgh, Pennsylvania, Derek's hometown. We invite you, please, to keep Reverend Weston in your prayer as he brings a message to us this morning from God.

0: Our Hebrew Bible scripture reading is from the Psalms, from the 116th chapter, beginning with the first verse. I love the Lord because he has heard my voice and my supplications, because he inclined his ear to me. Therefore, I will call on him as long as I live. The snares of death encompass me. The pangs of Sheol lay hold on me. I suffer distress and anguish. Then I call on the name of the Lord. O Lord, I pray, save my life. Why shall I return to the Lord for all his bounty to me? I will lift up the cup of salvation and call on the name of the Lord. I will pay my vows to the Lord in the presence of all his people. Precious in the sight of the Lord is the death of his faithful ones. O Lord, I am your servant. I am your servant, the child of your serving girl. You have loosened my bonds. I will offer to you a thanksgiving sacrifice and call on the name of the Lord. I will pay my vows to the Lord in the presence of all his people, in the courts of the house of the Lord, in your midst. O Jerusalem, praise the Lord. The word of the God for the people of God. Thanks be to God.
1: Our Christian New Testament scripture reading begins with the book of Acts, the second chapter, beginning at the 14th verse. But Peter, standing with the 11, raised his voice and addressed them. Fellow Jews and all who live in Jerusalem, let this be known to you and listen to what I say. Therefore, let the entire house of Israel know with certainty that God has made him both Lord and Messiah. This Jesus whom you have crucified. Now when they heard this, they were cut to the heart and said to Peter and to the other apostles, Brothers, what should we do? Peter said to them, Repent and be baptized, every one of you, in the name of Jesus Christ, so that your sins may be forgiven, and you will receive the gift of the Holy Spirit. For the promise is for you, for your children, and for all who are far away, everyone whom the Lord our God calls to him. And he testified with many other arguments and exhorted them, saying, Save yourselves from this corrupt generation. So those who welcomed his message were baptized, and that day about 3,000 persons were added. The word of God for the people of God.
2: Well, good morning. I'd like to invite all of the young at heart, and it'd be nice to have some young people too. Come to the front right now for a message for all ages. Hello. She's singing. Oh, you're a singer? I'm so happy. I need some help with singing today. That's right. Thanks be to God. We have this beautiful day that we're surrounded with all of these beautiful flowers that just remind us of all of the beautiful things that the earth provides for us in many ways. Because today, I don't know if you knew it, but today is Earth Sunday. And we celebrate the very earth that we live on, the earth that gives us life. But we're going to have a conversation about that first. So I have a question for all of the ages, you included. Have you ever done something that you knew wasn't a good thing to do, But you did it anyway. You want to talk about it?
3: By listening to God.
2: And listening to God. Yeah, sometimes God says things we're like, I don't know if I'm going to do that, God. But we know that God's talking to us. Wait a minute, you go, hold on, Pastor Thorne has something to say.
4: It may or may not have involved potato chips.
2: That's a tough one, though. That's, you know, they say you can't have just one. So, you know, it happens.
5: When my mom asks me, have I brushed my teeth, and I haven't, and I say yes.
2: Wow. I'm here to tell you, a lot of people go through that stage. It happens.
6: When I was, I did my math homework wrong on purpose.
2: He said he did his math homework wrong on purpose. Wow. We got real. That was real.
3: Once my mom wanted to pull out my teeth, but I didn't want her to pull out. And then she said, just try. And then it came down, and then I started freaking out.
2: I'm here to tell you that losing teeth is traumatic at all ages. At all ages is traumatic. But we've all experienced things and done things that we had an inkling that was not the right thing to do and did it anyway. Our scripture today talks about a time when that happened. Because I don't know if you remember, a couple of weeks ago, you were talking about Pontius Pilate having Jesus, you know, in the office. It was like, but I don't see anything wrong with you. But the people wanted Jesus to be crucified. And so the people crucified Jesus. So our scripture today is talking about how Peter was before the crowd. And he came out and just told them the facts. You just crucified the Messiah. And they're like, oh, snap. We just crucified the Messiah. The one that our Bible tells us we were looking for to come back and just take care of all of us. We put him on the cross. We crucified Jesus. And instead of playing the blame game, they said, what should we do? I think that's an important question because it shows that they're reflecting on what they did. Do you know what reflecting means? Like when you think about what you did and you realize, you want to say, tell me something.
7: I don't know the exact definition, but I feel like it's like realizing what you did and like reminding yourself that you did it.
2: Mm-hmm. And then maybe considering whether or not there were other options. Like maybe you could have did something different. Maybe you could have resisted the potato chips. Despite what they tell you. Maybe we could have just brushed a couple of teeth. Instead of avoiding it all. Well, the whole point is, we know what's good and great. And sometimes we just forget to live into that what's good and great. And we also do that, unfortunately, with our earth. Unfortunately, we don't take care of our earth the way that we should. And the word tells us that taking care of the earth also means we're taking care of ourselves. God tells us to take good care of ourselves. We also have to take care of all of God's creation, which brings us to the earth. So the good part is, with reflection, there's opportunity for transformation. And when there's transformation, there's opportunity for new beginnings and new possibilities. So all we have to do is remember, which sometimes is hard. You have to remember that we all have everything we need and that we just have to take care of ourselves and protect one of each other and also the planet. So, I don't know about you. I mean, some of you are significantly younger than me, so you may have better memories, but my memory's not that great. So, I have a song that I want you to help me with. It'll help me and maybe help you remember this. You ready?
8: Yeah.
2: You willing?
8: Yes.
2: I don't know. You got some questionable looks there. repeat after me. I'm going to say the words and then I'll sing it and you sing it, okay? We will protect each other.
8: We will protect each other.
2: We will be everything we need.
8: We will be everything we need.
2: The good land, the wild waters.
8: The good land, the wild waters.
2: The whole sky is always on our side. And I welcome any animation you want to add to it. It helps with the memory. Okay? So you ready? Here we go. We will protect each other.
8: We will protect each other.
2: Good. We will be everything we need.
8: We will be everything.
2: Do that again.

Psy. How do you feel about that? Is that going to help you remember that we protect each other? And the earth is included in that, each other, and we have everything we need. So with that, I hope you can take that into the week and remember those little things matter. Those are the little ways that we help. Amen. We said amen, amen. Well, that's it. So I'm going to invite you to go ahead and proceed back. If you have young people who are interested in being a part of the education learning experience, you can meet the education team outside of the nave to receive more information. Have a blessed day.

0: Thank you, choir. That was beautiful.
1: Good morning. It is a privilege to be in this pulpit. It is a privilege to be here with you all this morning. I'm grateful for Reverend Adrian and for Reverend Mira for the invitation. I stand here not alone. As was mentioned, my name is Derek Weston. I am the Director of Theological Education and Formation for an organization called Creation Justice Ministries. We started in 1983 as the Eco-Justice Working Group for the National Council of Churches. We spun off as our own fiscally sponsored organization about 12 years ago. And just a few weeks ago, we officially became our own 501c3. Thank you. It happened on April 1st, but it was legit. Our mission is to educate, equip, and mobilize Christians to protect, restore, and rightly share God's creation. And we are a part of an ecosystem of organizations working for the care of God's creation. Green Faith, who has an excellent resource on energy that I was thrilled to hear you all will be studying and using, is part of that ecosystem, as is the BTS Center in Portland, Maine, who is working on ecological grief and climate chaplaincy, as is Interfaith Power and Light chapters across the country, mobilizing churches to consider how to use their property well, as is Green the Church, based in Oakland, California, who has led preaching revivals on environmental justice under the leadership of Reverend Ambrose Carroll, as is the Black Church Food Security Network, which is providing healthy food for Black communities while providing markets for Black farmers, as is the Farminary at Princeton Theological Seminary and the Methodist Theological School of Ohio, both who are connecting theological education with agrarian practice, and many other organizations calling to the church to reconnect with the goodness and beauty of the world God has created. And I would be remiss if I did not mention the great work that is happening at Lexington Theological Seminary under the direction of my friend, Reverend Dr. Leah Shade. This morning, I am preaching from Acts chapter 2. I am doing this in part because I'm a lectionary preacher, and this is what the lectionary gave us. But there's more to it than that. I could have preached on Genesis 1 or Genesis 2, which speak clearly to what God's intended role for humans and creation should be. I could have preached on Noah as a story of ecological resilience and the plagues of Exodus as a story of environmental disaster. I could have preached on Psalm 8 or Psalm 24 that speak of the majesty of God's creation and remind us that the earth is the Lord's, or any of the Psalms that have gorgeous creation imagery. I could have preached on the middle of Job, where God confronts Job with the mysteries of creation. I could have preached on those flyover passages in Exodus, Deuteronomy, and Leviticus that give detailed instructions on how we care for animals and land. I could have preached on the prophets whose warnings include ecological devastation and whose promise is of a time when all will be restored. I could have gotten probably 3 or 4 good ecological sermons out of Jonah alone. I could have preached on the many parables of Jesus that are rooted in his agrarian context. I could have preached on how in John 3:16 the Greek word used is cosmos, meaning that God so loved the whole of the created order that God sent Jesus into the world. I could have preached on Romans 8, where Paul claims that creation is groaning, waiting for us, the children of God, to be revealed, or Colossians 1, that reminds us that the redemption found in Christ is for all creation. I could have even preached on Revelation, whose final chapters show heaven descending for God to dwell with humanity in a restored creation. And there are so many other texts that remind us that the story of God's people is deeply interwoven with the story of God's creation, because we are a part of creation. But no, I'm preaching on Acts 2. And not the parts everyone knows. This text for the third Sunday of Easter season is set immediately after the events that we celebrate in Pentecost, where the Holy Spirit has descended on the disciples and the people from the ends of the known world gather to hear and celebrate the Feast of Pentecost. And they hear the good news of Jesus Christ proclaimed, each in their own language. Peter gives a sermon that changes the lives of 3,000 people, a feat any preacher would envy. This is a story about Peter having had a life-changing experience with the risen Christ and sharing that life-changing experience in hopes that they will be a part of the new narrative that God is weaving. In short, this is a story of conversion. Great. But what the heck does that have to do with Earth Day? I'm glad that you asked. There was a phrase that was popularized by, to some extent, by the late Pope Francis, but was actually coined by Pope John Paul II. The phrase is ecological conversion. The Catholic Church has defined this as the transformation of hearts and minds towards greater love of God, each other, and creation. It is a process of acknowledging our contribution to the social and ecological crisis and acting in ways that nurture communion, healing, and renewing our common home. Pope Francis added that everyone needs an ecological conversion whereby the effects of their encounter with Jesus Christ becomes evident in the relationship of the world around them. And yes, I am very intentionally quoting popes this morning. But both John Paul II, Pope Francis, and I'm sure Pope Leo would agree, is that in this very moment, we are in need of what happened in Acts chapter 2, for the church to be a leading voice in the restoration of God's world. So with the time I have left, I want to look at what Peter does at this moment and see what it might mean for us in the midst of our climate-changed world. The heart of Peter's message is talking about the Jesus he's known and seen personally. At some of our retreats at Creation Justice Ministries, Dr. Wyland Wilson from Duke Divinity School has joined us and led us in an exercise of sharing our eco-autobiography. She invites us to think about the physical environment in which we grew up and asks us to consider what parts of that environment contributed to our health and flourishing and what parts hindered it. It took me sitting at a table with some of our retreat participants and considering the question for myself to begin piecing together important parts of my own story. I was born in Pittsburgh, Pennsylvania. More specifically, I was born in McKeesport, a small town east of the city that sits on the Monongahela River. From my bedroom window, I could see a few sparse trees, a housing project, and the river lined with steel mills. I was born in 1980, and the steel industry was leaving the city, but I could still see smokestacks belching out flames and smoke from my window. I grew up with stories of the heyday of the Steel City, where the air would get so thick with soot that people would need to go home midday to change their shirts. My older sister developed asthma in her preteen years, and a few years later, I did as well. It would be some years later that I would learn that black kids have disproportionate rates of asthma due to environmental factors. When I was 10, my family moved to a suburb of Pittsburgh called Peters Township. The 2000 census stated that Peters was 99% white and 1% other. I always assumed that by other, they meant my house. I didn't love my time growing up in that community, but what I remember was always having access to green space, unlike where I spent my first decade. By the time I went to the University of Pittsburgh, the city had reinvented itself. It was being celebrated for the cleanliness of the air and its relatively cleaner rivers. This was true, but what was also true was that in what is considered one of the most segregated major cities in the country, Black kids were still dealing with disproportionate rates of asthma, as well as lead and asbestos poisoning. Pittsburgh's black neighborhoods also suffered from many occurrences of food apartheid, a term that many food justice advocates favor over the term food desert, a research term. This is part of my eco-autobiography. You see, caring for God's creation isn't just about glaciers and polar bears and rainforests and pandas. Don't get me wrong, I love all of those things. But it's about the fact that black people are 5 times more likely to live near waste treatment facilities regardless of income. It's about immigrants being exposed to deadly chemicals as they pick the food that we eat. It's about data centers popping up in black and brown communities and siphoning off their water. It's about the fact that every summer that I've worked at Creation Justice Ministries, I've been able to say that this summer is the hottest summer on record and will likely be the coldest summer that any of us will experience for the rest of our lives, and this summer is shaping up to be the same. And that's important. Because quiet as it's kept, heat-related deaths are the number one killer in the summer months, especially in black and brown communities, where tree canopy has been redlined, just like mortgages and schools. Loving God's creation certainly means caring for the more than human world, but it also means justice for humans who are living on the front lines of environmental calamities. And in this country, that usually means black, brown, and poor white folks. The language that is often used when we talk about climate change is that climate change is a threat multiplier for vulnerable communities. That language, by the way, originated with the Pentagon, that notorious left-leaning organization that, despite public rhetoric, fully understands that many future conflicts are going to be driven by climate-induced shortages in resources, and that many of them will be driven by climate migration. And this is why we not only need to find our own eco-autobiographies, but we need to listen to those that emerge from intentionally marginalized communities. Going back to Peter's sermon, when he refers to Jesus to the crowd, he says, "This Jesus who you crucified." Now, Peter wasn't saying that every single individual there had a direct complicity in Jesus' crucifixion. Some there might have, but what Peter is naming is that everyone there was part of a system. Jesus was executed by a state system beholden to empire that many in Peter's audience would have either directly or indirectly benefited from. Part of our ecological conversion is recognizing the role we play in systems that hurt people and planet. This is hard work. One of the more frustrating things that I've learned in my work is that the idea of the carbon footprint was popularized and created by BP. It was the fossil fuels industry way of essentially passing the responsibility off to consumers as they continued their extractive processes. The reality is that 100 companies are producing the majority of the emissions that are warming our planet. But we have to balance holding those companies accountable with taking stock of the ways that we participate in their activities. Do we, for instance, use their apps to have things delivered across the country to us cheaply and quickly? Do we buy their cheap food that they sell in our grocery stores? And I don't say this to guilt anyone, because I just ordered something from Amazon this week that I couldn't get from anywhere else. I say this to remind us that the deck is stacked against us. We are both victims and perpetrators in this story. Loving God's creation often feels like swimming upstream, especially in an economy where the ecological cost of things is often hidden from us intentionally. But once we know better, we need to think through how we do better. As the hearers of Peter's sermon begin to understand what he's saying. They ask him, "What do we do now?" And Peter gives them their marching orders. Repent, be baptized, and come to understand the loving experience of being part of this community. Peter gives them this instruction to protect their hearts and minds from the evils of the world around them. It's an invitation to join a movement. 2 weeks ago, the current occupant of the Oval Office referred to environmentalists as terrorists. With his typical eloquence and sound reasoning, he made the perfectly sane case that environmentalists want to destroy all businesses and kill all of the cows. I genuinely wish I was making this up. Actually, if I was making it up, it would be more unbelievable. I try to let most things he says go in one ear and out the other, but this gave me pause. I had a moment where I had to look into the mirror and I had to ask myself, Derek, are you a terrorist? Are your friends and colleagues terrorists? Because while I don't want to destroy all business, the extractive way that our economy operates absolutely needs to change. And while I have no interest in eradicating all cows, it's clear that we need a fundamentally different food system. When we recognize that the systems we have now toxify our water, pollute our air, and poison our food, and that the poorest among us are carrying the burden of that poisoning while a small minority are getting obscenely rich, shouldn't we want to see as much disruption to that system as possible? Let's not forget that Jesus was executed by state authorities that saw him as a threat. And Peter, as successor to Jesus, is inviting thousands of people to join the movement that proclaims the kingdom of God over and against the empire of Rome. From the perspective of Rome, what Peter is doing is recruiting terrorists. In the same way, from the perspective of a regime that rolled back environmental protections on day one, that has placed fossil fuel executives in charge of the Environmental Protection Agency and the Bureau of Land Management, an administration that is slashing the Forest Service, that has appointed a self-proclaimed God squad to erase the Endangered Species Act and decide which creatures it is willing to sacrifice to extinction so that we can have oil and gas, an administration that has defrauded black farmers out of billions of dollars and removed any members' mentions of environmental justice in official documents because it represents diversity, equity, and inclusion. From the perspective of that kind of regime, what I'm doing here this morning is recruiting terrorists. Because what I'm declaring this morning is the kingdom of God over and against the empire of America. And I'm telling you that it is God's desire to see us live more harmoniously with a world that was created in love. We need to have an ecological conversion in the church, and that is going to require baptism. That baptism is some experience that renews our focus and shifts our direction. For me, my ecological conversion was a baptism not in water, but in soil. Going through a dark night of the soul, I found healing in the garden. Gardening connected me to another part of my eco-autobiography, the years visiting my grandparents' house where my grandfather had a garden, and my first job ever was watering his garden for a nickel. It was the 80s, a nickel went way farther back then. I was taken back to collecting the walnuts that fell from the tree and the blackberries that grew on and around the borders. I was taken back to my grandmother who grew beautiful flowers and was able to bring plants back to life like E.T. She also nurtured the fanatic, nerdy love of animals that I had as a kid. Gardening during this dark night of the soul allowed me to experience personal healing. It also connected me to a world, the world, in a new way. During that time, I read a beautiful book called The Color of Food, written by Natasha Bowen. It's a beautiful photojournal of Black, Latino, Asian, and Indigenous farmers finding healing from the historic traumas of enslavement, sharecropping, genocide, and internment. Not by escaping the land, but by returning to it. Two important epiphanies emerged for me from that book. One is that all of the justice issues that I cared about had a food or land component, whether it be about food access or land access. And the other epiphany that happened for me is that one of the insidious byproducts of enslavement and many of the other tortures of this world is that it broke our relationship with the land. So often when I was in school learning about the mid-Atlantic slave trade, what I was taught was that who was brought over to this continent were unskilled labor. You don't build a country with unskilled labor. You build a country with farmers and doctors and carpenters and masons and people who have deep love and respect for the land. So often I hear that environmentalism is a white thing. And that has everything to do with our damaged relationship to the land. Leah Penniman, who is the author of Farming While Black, who has an amazing farm called Soulfire Farm in Albany, has said that we have confused the scene of the crime with the crime itself. James Cone, the author of Black Liberation Theology, the founder of it, said in this beautiful article called Whose Planet Is It Anyway? Racism is profoundly interrelated with other evils, including the degradation of the earth. We need a movement like the one that happened on the day of Pentecost, a creation justice movement that includes every race, gender, sexual orientation and expression, every level of ability and every age. We can't just be Earth Sunday Christians. And I am grateful for the invitation to be here. But it needs to be an every Sunday thing. We need to figure out how all of God's creation is wrapped up in the liberative message of Jesus Christ. Because friends, creation justice is racial justice. Creation justice is gender justice. Creation justice is LGBTQIA justice. Creation justice is immigrant justice. Creation justice is economic justice. Creation justice is social justice.

0: And let's not forget that one of the biggest environmental tragedies that can be experienced is war. Creation justice is a peace movement. I am a deep believer that the call of the church, the basic commandments, is to love God with all our heart, soul, mind, and strength, and to love our neighbor as ourself. And the challenge of the church in the 21st century is to have an ever-expanding definition of neighbor. And that includes our non-human neighbor, and that includes our future neighbor. We need to start loving our future neighbor. I close with this quote. This quote, which came from Gus Speth, which has animated my work like nothing else really could. He said, "I used to think that the top in global environmental problems were biodiversity loss, ecosystem collapse, and climate change. I thought that with 30 years of good science, we could address these problems, but I was wrong. The top environmental problems are selfishness, greed, and apathy. And to deal with these, we need a spiritual and cultural transformation. And we scientists don't know how to do that. But you know who does know how to do that? We know how to do that. The church knows how to do that. This church that was named for its proximity to God's creation knows how to do that. This church, which has been a leading voice in social justice movements since its inception, knows how to do that. We know how to be a force for cultural and social transformation. And so I am asking you to join me, to be a part of a movement of Christians that believe that God's earth is good and worth fighting for. Amen.
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Sarah McLachlan, I will remember you. I took my wife for her birthday to see Sarah up in Connecticut. I thought it was a great concert, but she always amazes. 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

Lady Gaga, Paparazzi. You know that Linda Perry, who wrote the song Beautiful for Christina Aguilera, had a song for Madonna, and she ran into her and said, Madonna, do you want to do things on the spur of the moment? She goes, yeah. She goes, I got a song for you. She goes, send it over. But she made the mistake of sending it to Guy Ritchie, who was married to Madonna at the time, and he said, he nixed it. He goes, that's not a Madonna song. She goes, okay.

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1: Happy Labor Day weekend. Thanks for listening to Get Connected and good to be with you. I'm Nina Del Rio. As we approach the 25th anniversary of 9/11 and during this 250th anniversary of our republic, there's a new documentary that, while looking back at 9/11, also looks at the promise and power of deliberative democracy. My guest is Dr. Carolyn Lukensmeyer, whose work is at the heart of the documentary 9/11, Reclaiming Ground Zero, from filmmaker Josh Sabee. Dr. Carolyn Lukensmeyer, thank you for being on Get Connected.
2: Nina, thanks so much for inviting me.
1: Dr. Carolyn Lukensmeyer is a nationally recognized leader in democratic innovation and public engagement and founder of America Speaks. She's also executive director emeritus of the National Institute for Civil Discourse. Carolyn Lukensmeyer has advised cities, states, federal agencies, and international institutions on participatory governance and democracy reform. And the film, 9/11 Reclaiming Ground Zero, has upcoming screenings in our area, including at the Brooklyn Public Library on Thursday night, September 10th at 7 p.m., on Friday night at 7:30, at the DC TV Firehouse with director Josh Sabee, and elsewhere. 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More details on the screenings and the film at mattersmedia.org. And Carolyn, to begin, for those of us who were in the city on 9/11, depending on our age, we likely have some memory of the day, but it's also been 25 years, and the aftermath might be a little bit fuzzy. Can you remind us and set the stage of what was going on after the attacks and that conversation that went on for so long about what to do in New York City in the place where the World Trade Center towers once stood in Lower Manhattan?
2: Well, Nina, as you can imagine, there were very powerful big stakeholders that were primarily focused on reestablishing the same amount of commercial space as previously existed at the World Trade Center. And very quickly, one of the most important and powerful voices collectively were the family members who lost loved ones, who actually very quickly understood that if they just recreated the office park, there was no possibility of a memorial that really both honored the dead and honored the living. Not to mention all the first responders, not to mention this was a moment when America came together. Everyone was praying for and caring for New York. So the ability to balance the power between the commercial interests and the human interest was a very difficult needle to thread for the Lower Manhattan Development Corporation. They initially tried to hold large public hearings in the old traditional way, many people sitting on a platform, just listening, several hundred people in an audience, microphones, you get 2 minutes. Everybody who's listening has seen one of those and know that they almost never have any effect. So the Lower Manhattan Development Corporation was looking for a way to bring together collective citizen voice to balance the human issues with the commercial issues.
1: So, Carolyn, your work is in deliberative democracy, and I want to talk about your history and how you got into this really fascinating field. But before we get to that, what is deliberative democracy?
2: Deliberative democracy acknowledges the essence of what our Declaration of Independence and Constitution gave the world, the belief that people are capable of governing themselves. And yet we didn't have systems to allow us to get collective voice of the public. In voting, we get individual voice, which then is added up to see who wins. We get a lot of polls, which again is individual voice at a given moment in time while you're fixing dinner. To be an important understanding to influence policy, it needs to be a deliberation across the various views that citizens have on an issue, whether that's housing, whether that's what to do at 9/11. So the field of deliberative democracy really first showed up in the U.S. in the late 1980s and all through the decade of the 90s, in which the notion was how do we bring together demographically representative samples of citizens? Because any elected official has to know that their whole constituency had a voice. Bring them together, give them the facts, sometimes giving them policy options, sometimes asking them to generate policy options, and then let's just see what collective

0: So in that job, excuse me, I never called it a job. In that position, I had a chance to experiment. How do we bring the public in on important issues, elder care, economic development for specifically geographically targeted areas, environmental protection? So I learned a tremendous amount, both about how ready the public is to do this kind of work and how possible it is to link it to government. I went from there to working in the Clinton-Gore administration in Washington, and all that I saw in Ohio about money and special interests looked like child's play compared to what I experienced in Washington. So I stepped out very early in March of 95 and created America Speaks. I took the model of the New England town meeting. I added computers and voting devices so that you could literally do hundreds of people at the same time. They could deliberate on an issue. They could hear each other's differences, and they could then come to collective agreement.
1: My guest is Dr. Carolyn Lukensmeyer. Her work is at the heart of the documentary 9/11, Reclaiming Ground Zero, from filmmaker Josh Sabi. You can find out about upcoming screenings at the mattersmedia.org website. It's also available on Apple TV and Amazon. You're listening to Get Connected on 106.7 Light FM. I'm Nina Del Rio. So from that work, you become involved in negotiations about Ground Zero. They're trying to figure out how to get a consensus from people because, as you mentioned before, they had these forums and they quickly realized it's going nowhere. People have too many ideas. So, how did you become involved, and what was the listening to the city public forum? What was it designed to do?
0: So, the people at the Lower Manhattan Development Corporation, led by John Whitehead, understood they had to figure out some different way to bring the public together. So, Stephen Heintz at Rockefeller Brothers Fund, who had seen America Speaks do other work, Social Security, budgets for big cities, mentioned that he thought our work could really be helpful. At the same time, a person who was leading the public policy department at New York University, who had also seen the work we'd done in Washington, D.C., suggested to a different member of the Lower Manhattan Development Corporation. So they had heard from two different sources that they should talk to me. So John Whitehead had his assistant, Stephen Pryor, reach out and have a conversation with me. As you can imagine, Nina, if you haven't seen this work, it's very hard to conceptualize that this is possible, particularly in New York, where people feel like if you bring New Yorkers together, it could be a food fight, could be a fist fight, could anything could happen. So the Lower Manhattan Development Corporation decided to hold a pilot, and it was sponsored by the Citizens Alliance, which was pulled together by the Regional Planning Authority. And we had 600 people at South Street Seaport in February, where the decision makers from Port Authority, the mayor's office, the governor's office, and LMDC came and either watched or sat and participated at tables. So they were able to see that New Yorkers who were very much in February, still grieving deeply, were quite capable of coming together across their differences, listening to input, reading documents, and really talking together across their differences. So once they saw that it could work, they said, okay, we will do this. Now, this was in February. What they needed was a large enough group that it could be treated legitimate and authentic by all the power centers.
1: There's a great book, Carolyn. This makes me think of, I thought about it when I was watching the documentary, which is truly fascinating. There's a great book called The Art of Gathering by Priya Parker. And funny, it sounds like it's about party planning, but it's actually about the different ways of getting people together who may not be like-minded to get them to negotiate and listen to each other and interact and be open and honest. And she writes about creating a temporary alternate world for people to interact who might not otherwise. How do you do that?
0: Well, Priya's book is fantastic, and that's a perfect description of what we did. The first and very challenging is how do you do the outreach to bring 5,000 people together to the Jacob Javits Center in July and ensure that they're demographically representative? So we hired a firm that knew about grassroots organizing, that knew how to connect to all the civil society organizations that touch people's lives, and they did the outreach to get people to register. We then used a computer program.

0: which meant, oh, let's see, there are too many men between white men between the ages of 30 and 45. So we would say to the next person of that category, we're full, but if you'd like to stay on a waiting list, if someone drops out, we will call you. So we monitored literally every minute the registration, ensuring that we had exactly the right representation in the room. And then it's exactly as you mentioned from Priya's book. You then have to have a carefully designed experience which people enter and are feeling fully welcomed. So walk in the Jacob Javits Center, a massive hall. There are 500 round tables. Each table has 10 randomly selected participants and a facilitator. The facilitator's job first is to be a host, to make sure that each individual at that table feels welcome, invited, and knows that their voice matters. Then, when you start the process, you always start with values. I actually remember the very first question we asked that day: what are the most important values that you want the authorities to hold as they are rebuilding ground zero, as they are designing what will be rebuilt at ground zero? Then, because we had the computers, each group of 10 could choose their values. They would tap them into the computer. They were all transmitted to a central computing function where we had real people reading real time every entry. We call them the theme team. And in a very few minutes, usually 10 to 15, we could put up on a large screen, which you will see in the movie, exactly what values people said they wanted the authorities to be guided by. And then we systematically walk through each of the important questions of the day in a similar fashion. Small group discussion where everyone is heard, every voice is respected. Collectively, that table makes its decision, taps it into the computer, goes to the theme team. The theme team organizes them from all 500 tables, flash it back up on a screen, and you know what 5,000 people collectively believe should happen.
1: I would assume that as you come in the morning, even with all your preparation, there would have been a bit of skepticism about this, right? You're
0: Oh,
1: seeing all
0: yes.
1: kinds of people.
0: Oh, yes.
1: How did the mood shift, or what told you that the mood was shifting during the day?
0: Well, I'll step back first for all of us who had put heart and soul into this for 4 months. There's that moment, yes, we had more than 5,000 people register, but there's that moment of, will they show up? So that's a big moment for all the people who are producing the day. And then as they arrive, there's a lot of chaos. People are checking in, registering, finding their table. And that's when this idea of being a host, of the original meaning of hospitality, to make people feel like they belong, that's all happening before anybody sits down to do their work.
1: Can you talk a little bit about the specifics of that that you might not think of?
0: I'd be delighted to. So each facilitator has a table, and every person at the table has some material, a discussion guide, a pencil and some paper for talking, a voting keypad. So the first job for the facilitator is as they meet each person individually, hi, I'm Carolyn Lukensmeyer. Who are you? Here's a seat for you, and here's what we've prepared for you. So by the time we actually start a conversation, every person has had a real meaningful, connected conversation with the person who is helping them through their discussions all day long. Then they introduce each other. They share something about their background that they'd like the people at their table to know. So we build from a, oh my gosh, here I am, a person amongst 5,000, to a comfort at the table before we even ask the values question. But you asked me for a couple of other anecdotes. One of the things that is most profound is watching people come to the place where they understand they have to listen as well as speak their mind. So when people came in, there were some people who were, we want skyscrapers higher than before. We have to prove to the terrorists that we are not afraid and you can't tell us how to live. There were other people who came in who all that matters is the memorial. And over the course of the day, you can watch those people who come in as single issue advocates at their tables with the help from facilitator, understand that they also have to listen to other people's perspectives. And there's actually some moments in the film when you'll see a family member who was very well known in the media at that point, who the moment when at her table was like, oh, yes, I want to get what I want, but I actually also am going to listen to the rest of these people. So there are watershed moments like that. You can actually see where people open up and stop advocating just for what they want, but commit themselves to figuring out this is our opportunity for 5,000 New Yorkers to tell the authorities what we collectively want.
1: My guest is Dr. Carolyn Lukensmeyer. After 9/11, she helped design Listening to the City, the 2002 public forum that brought New Yorkers together to shape the rebuilding of Ground Zero. That forum is the subject of the new documentary, 9/11, Reclaiming Ground Zero. You can watch screenings this week at the Brooklyn Public Library, the New School, the Cathedral of St. John the Divine, and other locations. They are at mattersmedia.org, and it's also on Apple TV and Amazon. 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I'm Nina Del Rio. And when you think about the day, Carolyn, are there other moments that you keep coming back to?
0: Well, frankly, Nina, there was one moment that was electrifying, and people will see it in the film. I almost hate to preview it, but it so tells the story. The six initial plans that were presented to the public were very heavy on the office park design. And there comes a moment, remember I told you how the tables conversation goes to the theme team, including actual quotes. And one of the quotes that went to the theme team and got up on the big screen in the room in front of 5,000 people were, "It looks just like Albany." And the place just exploded, clapping, yelling. And it was very clear that the public was not going to accept, "It looks just like Albany." It was quite a moment.
1: Well, that was the response to that, and I hate to almost spoil it from the film as well, but I will say it since we're here. The late John Whitehead, who you mentioned before, was chairman of the Lower Manhattan Development Corporation. His takeaway from that wasn't disappointment, it was useful. At least we didn't go in the wrong direction.
0: Yes, John Whitehead was a consummate public servant. We've now lost him. I'm very sorry that he can't appear live in the film, but he is solidly there in terms of archival footage. What I always give credit to John Whitehead, you can imagine, Nina, after this was finished, even though the messages were very clear, we have to have a memorial, we have to have greenery, we have to have something that represents life. We don't want an office park. Yes, give us back the commercial space, but make it unique. John, you can imagine after the fact how big moneyed interests tried to undo that collective agreement. And John Whitehead held that line through a whole decade of development afterwards. We all owe him, the entire city and the entire world that appreciates this memorial space, those 11 acres, actually owe John Whitehead a personal debt of gratitude.
1: I think it's great that you mentioned that. I think that gets lost in there because, as someone who has lived and worked here for so long, it seems like there was just this space and time where we didn't know what was going on. And as Daniel Libeskind, who was the master plan architect for the World Trade Center sites, that's a good thing that it took that long.
0: Yes, it is a good thing. And it's a good thing. I mean, I have to say, the contrast to today, where our public servants are not thinking about the common good, where the notion of protecting what matters to human beings as much as the capacity to create capital has been lost. So we can't ever overlook both the voice, the wisdom of the collective voice, and then who it took in positions of power to hold to that voice all the way to what you see today.
1: So again, this film, 9/11, Reclaiming Ground Zero, has upcoming screenings in our area. But recently, Carolyn, you were also part of bipartisan screenings and discussions of the film in Washington, D.C. And representatives just from New York State included Senate Minority Leader Chuck Schumer, Senator Kirsten Gillibrand, House Minority Leader Hakeem Jeffries. There were many others from both parties. It often seems as if our elected representatives, at least when cameras are on them, they engage in a bit of theater and posturing. But how did these conversations go? Watching this film, did you find that people were reflective in an honest way especially given this topic?
0: That's a great question, Nina. And I have to say, I feel like my response comes from my heart. In those moments, 9/11 had such a big impact on everyone that I can't say anything about how it would carry over to the next week. But I can say that in the moment of introducing the film and once again being in the presence of that experience in the United States of America, because it was far beyond New York in terms of how it reverberated in people. They were authentically serious about the importance of acknowledging the 25th anniversary and acknowledging that it is possible to do democracy a different way.
1: You have been having these conversations for decades now. How do you feel about the health of American democracy?
0: Nina, that's a tough one for me. As you can imagine, I feel deep grief and some serious anger at seeing how our institutions are being destroyed, seeing how people use positions of power to intentionally divide Americans, seeing how commercial entities have understood that selling division creates capital. So when I look at that level, at the institutional level and the abuse of power, I feel very frightened for what still could happen. But when I've had the privilege for 30 years of being out in communities across the country and seeing what ordinary people and mostly civil society organizations are doing, we have a real narrative problem. At the national level, both traditional media and social media on steroids sells us all the negative division. But when you're in community, constantly people know, the vast majority of Americans know where we are is wrong. And we are actually not as divided as they sell us all the time. So in communities all over the country, Akron, Ohio just did a citizen assembly on housing and made progress. Bend, Oregon did a citizen assembly on mental health issues for young people. Petaluma, California did a citizen assembly on a very disputed piece of public property. Fort Collins solved a problem on a land use issue with the citizen assembly. So small scale, this is happening all over the United States. But the problem is it's not understood nationally. So a couple of us put our heads together and we're trying to make it visible. The National Civic League is hosting a healthy democracy ecosystem map. And you could tell your listeners to go to that website. It's just www.ncl.org/healthydemocracyecosystemmap. And you'll see we've done 2.5 years of research. People are shocked when I share this. We have found more than 12,000 organizations with websites, with geographic locations, who are actually doing positive work on our democracy. And when we screen the film, I show that. I use a PowerPoint and I show that. And when I'm in a state, I first show the United States of America and then I show the state I'm in, Maine. Maine has almost 300 such organizations. Maine is doing a citizen assembly on education policy as we speak. So I feel profoundly hopeful about the country when I focus locally, state level, and what people in the country are doing.
1: Does it seem as if the topic doesn't particularly matter? It's the process.
0: That is absolutely, you have nailed it, Nina. Exactly what process you use may be different based on the topic, but the essence of creating a deliberative container, if I can call it that, in which people feel like their voice is going to be honored and it's their responsibility to open their mind and heart to other people's authentic feelings. It is, I've been doing this for 30 years. I have never not seen it work.
1: This is Get Connected on 106.7 Light FM. I'm Nina Del Rio. My guest is Dr. Carolyn Lukensmeyer, whose work is at the heart of the documentary 9/11 Reclaiming Ground Zero from filmmaker Josh Sabee. You can find out more about the screenings in our area at mattersmedia.org. And unlike so many 9/11 films, Carolyn, as we've discussed, this one is not about the destruction and all the terrible things that surround 9/11, but it's about the rebuilding process and specifically about democracy. Why was now, 25 years later, the time to talk about how the World Trade Center was rebuilt and the process of deciding what to do?
0: You can imagine, Nina, how grateful I was when Josh Sabee reached out to me. When we did this in New York 25 years ago, it was widely understood. It was the front page of the New York Times the next day, for heaven's sakes, and on every major television station. But how we did it and the impact the Citizen Voice has faded in people's memories. And Josh came to me and said, this is a story that needs to be retold on the 25th anniversary. And I said to Josh, I agree, it'd be wonderful. But I also know that unless we have a through line about democracy, and that this wasn't just important 25 years ago about Ground Zero, it's important right now today in terms of what's happening in our country today. And I'm very pleased with the work that we all did, that yes, this both does acknowledge and celebrate what was accomplished 25 years ago, but it leaves the viewer with a very strong message. This is a moment when every single American can make a difference. We're all in circles of influence. One of the horrible things of the impact of the big, big voices and big, big media is to make people feel small, to make people feel like they can't do anything. And yes, no, I can't do anything about what's happened to the soldiers on the USS Abraham Lincoln, except tell my congressman to do something. But I can do something where I live, whether that's about voting, whether that's about building a bridge with my neighbors, whether that's taking a risk with a family member who we haven't talked. So what I am very pleased with the film and every screening that we've done, people are inspired to get either first time engaged, or if they're already active, even more engaged.
1: I hope everyone has a chance to see the documentary. It is fascinating. 9/11 Reclaiming Ground Zero. There are free screenings this week in the Five Boroughs, including talkbacks with Carolyn Lukensmeyer and the filmmaker Josh Sabee, among others. You can find out about the screening information at mattersmedia.org. The film is also now available on Amazon and Apple TV. Carolyn Lukensmeyer, such a pleasure to talk to you. Thank you for your time and thank you for being on Get Connected.
0: Nina, thank you. 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

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Does that mean we have to do it or stop doing it? I think we get Labor Day off either.

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Does it work? 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

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Good afternoon, this is Jack Cradiville. Well, I have the pleasure of waking you up tomorrow morning, and that's okay. It's Labor Day, and we'll sip on the coffee or two tomorrow, and Cubby and Christine return Tuesday. Get you back to work with 3 hours commercial free.

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This is Jack Cradiville. Have a headache? Normally we take some sort of ibuprofen or aspirin, something like that. 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

106.7 Light FM, Jack Credibles can tell this story yesterday. A little inside story when I worked out at a station in the Hamptons. Nightclubs everywhere, remember? Well, they both, two clubs, wanted to use this song as their commercial. And I don't know, DeBarge found out about it and wanted to charge him, I don't know how much,

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This is Jack Cradiville. Kenny Loggins, part of a very successful duet back in the day with Jimmy Messina. But most people, certain age, think of him as the soundtrack guy. Here's Danger Zone, Kenny Loggins.

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It's Jack Cradiville, and thanks so much for having us on. Got too many songs playing here. All right, no doubt, Labor Day weekend, we are going to be grilling. But there's also something else that we're going to be spending a lot of time on, and something I didn't think of, but talk about it in 10 minutes. Eagles Hotel California.

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Jack Cradiva, Labor Day weekend. Maybe sleep in late tomorrow, but Tuesday, need to get up. Cubby and Christine will be back here, 3 hours commercial free. Here are the Goo Goo Dolls.

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Tad more sedate these days, 106.7 Light FM. 3-day weekend, best of the 80s and 90s. It's Labor Day tomorrow, and how many people are actually working since Labor Day is a celebration of the American worker? We'll take a look at that. Some other facts, about 10 minutes. Here's Survivor and Eye of the Tiger.

0: Labor Day, who's working? 106.7 Light FM. This is Jack Cradiville. Well, among other things, 7 in 10 people say they're working harder this year than last year. And so who's working tomorrow? Well, grocery stores, that's about 2.8 million. Hotels, motels, 1.5 million. 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Amusement and theme parks. And, of course, a lot of retail out there. And moi, just to kind of round out the figure. There's more 80s and 90s on our week.
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Dan Blackman up next. Here's Foreigner. Want to know what love is.

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I'm Dan Blackman. Now, I know it's Labor Day, but people were shooting off fireworks last night around my neighborhood. Same thing happening near you? I say that because I'm playing Firework now, Katy Perry, on Light FM.

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Dan Blackman with Grover Washington Jr. Remember this great one? 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Just the two of us, Light FM.

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I'll talk about it in about 10 minutes here on this best of the 80s and 90s weekend. 106.7 Light FM. 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

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Shania Twain recently, she said Dolly Parton was her mentor, teacher, lifelong hero. Here's Shania Twain, You're Still the One, Light FM.

Have you seen Jennifer Lopez around New York? She's spending more time here. She's focusing on her fashion line, photographed in a striking red dress just the other day. Jenny, if you're around, come say hi here at 106.7 Light FM. It's a best of the 80s and 90s weekend for you. 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

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They give love a good name. Yeah, they love Bon Jovi. So here you go, guys. Shout!

So do you remember when Colin Jost and Pete Davidson bought the Staten Island Ferry a couple of years ago? They're doing something with it next week. And I'll tell you more about that in about 10 minutes here on this best of the 80s and 90s weekend. 106.7 Light FM. I'm Dan Blackman. They are Tears for Fears. This is Head Over Heels.

Well, were you aware that last month, a new album, a Whitney Houston Greatest Hits collection called Whitney, it was released containing 11 of her Billboard Hot 100 number one singles, including this one, How Will I Know? It's part of this Best of the 80s and 90s weekend, right here, 106.7 Light FM.